Well, if you guessed Dietrich Buxtehude and followed my false trail, as it were, that music was not by a late 17th century composer, but you were close. What we've been listening to is the first movement of a suite of homages by 21st century composer based in Tacoma, Washington, a teacher, recitalist, and creator of some very interesting music, a gentleman named David Dahl. The other movements in the suite pay tribute to François Couperin, César Franck, and, interestingly, Theodore Dubois. And Douglas Cleveland is our performing artist, recorded at St. Mark's Episcopal Church in Berkeley, California, playing the 1972 Flintrop organ there. Let's continue with more of the Suite Hommage by David Dahl.

Wasn't that fun? A little of this and a little of that. Movements from the Suite Hommage by David Dahl in the style of Théodore Dubois there in that final Grand Coeur movement. Before that, homage to César Franck in a little Petit Offertoire. And before that, to François Couperin, a plaintive Tierce en Taille. And of course, Dietrich Buxtehude at the beginning. Douglas Cleveland performed for us during the 2024 American Guild of Organists Convention. We're at St. Mark's Episcopal Church in Berkeley, California, with its 1972 Flintrop pipe organ. Now, different in every way are the pieces played by Aaron Tan at Calvary Presbyterian Church in San Francisco, beginning with an orchestral transcription that he made himself of a piece by Henri Duparc, a composer better known for his songs, his chansons. The title of this work is Aux Étoiles, or To the Stars. And there's an evocative epigram by philosopher Alphonse Grétry that is attached to the score. It says, "The sidereal light of the nights, who can know the secret virtues of this light, so humble, yet coming from the immensity?"

most beautiful nocturnal poem for orchestra originally, To the Stars by Henri Duparc. Transcription for organ by our soloist Aaron Tan, who played upon the Swain and Cates instrument at Calvary Presbyterian Church in San Francisco. Aaron is a past winner of the AGO Performance Competition in 2018. He also took first prize in the Canadian International Organ Competition in 2021, and has many other awards to his credit. He enjoys a multifaceted career, both as a musician and a materials scientist. Well, from that peaceful nocturnal scene by Duparc, next, a pair of works by Englishwoman Judith Weir, rather contrasting panels. The second, the more intense of the two, is titled Wild Mossy Mountains, a rather raucous staccato-like score, written for an Edinburgh-based organist, Michael Bonaventure. That comes along in just a moment, but first, a work composed by Judith Weir as a memorial tribute to a friend. She titles it Tree of Peace, and at the top of the score stands a quote from Virgil, "Cultivate the olive, therefore, the tree of peace." And again, we have Aaron Tan here with two works by Judith Weir, first the Tree of Peace, and then Wild Mossy Mountains.

Well, it did sound a bit rough and craggy. Inspired by some lines from Scott's poet Robert Burns, that was Wild Mossy Mountains by Judith Weir. And that was preceded by a decidedly more docile score, a memorial tribute to a colleague titled The Tree of Peace. Both works played in concerts for the American Guild of Organists at Calvary Presbyterian Church in San Francisco. Prize-winning soloist Aaron Tan played upon the Swain and Cates pipe organ, which does have some Aeolian and Aeolian Skinner DNA in its fabric. And if you need more detail about that instrument, or those pieces by Judith Weir and Henri Duparc, or for that matter, anything at all related to our recital sampler program today, just go to our program page online at pipedreams.org. This is number 2619. And though we are by no means through, I do trust that you are enjoying these performances, unique recordings made during the AGO's 2024 San Francisco Convention. And I hope you'll stay with me for more. I'm Michael Barone. This is Pipe Dreams from American Public Media.

If I think about it, following the Judith Weir piece, Wild Mossy Mountains, what we've just heard, that sweet minimalist score by Jacques van Oortmeersen, is on the chorale tune Nun Ruhen Alle Wälder. Now all the woods are quiet. And a perfect response, I think, to Judith Weir. Sort of like a refreshing sorbet between dinner courses. And Laver, played on the Cassavant organ at St. Mark's Episcopal Church in Palo Alto, California. It's another AGO 2024 concert recording. Weiqing Zhao has appeared before in these programs, and he offers next some music from his native China. This one of the classics of the Chinese orchestral repertoire, though here in an organ transcription, of course. Indeed, this may very well have been the very first piece of Chinese classical music to make its way westward during the era of Chairman Mao. It's a communal effort by composers Gang Chen and Zhang Hao He. Violinist is Fang Gao, and Weiqing Zhao plays upon the Aeolian Skinner organ at St. Luke's Episcopal Church in San Francisco. I'm going to leave it to you to imagine your own program, though I expect there is one. This is, in all its extraordinary beauty, the Butterfly Concerto.

I think you can understand why it was so popular back in China. That was the Butterfly Concerto by Gong Chen and Zhanhao He, a communal project, played by violinist Fang Gao and organist Weicheng Zhao at St. Luke's Episcopal Church in San Francisco, recorded during an American Guild of Organists convention. And our violinist and organist offered up something maybe a bit more jaunty and another communal composition. This by Cheng Hen Zhang and Ye Yuan. It is titled The Soldier's Return to Life.

with justifiable good cheer, A Soldier's Return to Life, a score by Cheng Chen-Zhang and Ye Yuan, performed by violinist Fang Gao and organist Wei Cheng Zhao, recording made at St. Luke's Episcopal Church in San Francisco as part of the 2024 AGO National Convention. Real variety of repertoire here. Prize-winning soloist Wei Cheng Zhao teaches organ at Pomona College in California, and I tip my hats to him and his violin partner, and to all of our players in today's recital sampler, also to audio engineers Christian Amundsen and Jacob Huell for providing good sounds. Now, if you are curious about anything that you have heard here, you can find a bit more background about all of our music on this program, number 2619, at pipedreams.org. More detail about players, instruments, repertoire, and about the next upcoming American Guild of Organists Convention, July 3 through 10 in St. Louis, Missouri. Find the information you need at pipedreams.org or look at AGOHQ if you wish. Pipe Dreams is supported in loving memory of Lucinda and Wesley Dudley by their family, with additional support from Walter McCarthy, Clara Euland, and the Greystone Foundation, from Ed and Wanda Eichler, and from Parsons Pipe Organ Builders of Canandaigua, New York, and OSI, Organ Supply Industries, Total Pipe Organ Resources of Erie, Pennsylvania. They are members of APOBA, the Associated Pipe Organ Builders of America, which is a collaborative of designers, creators, and maintainers of pipe organs found in religious and educational institutions, concert halls, and residences throughout the United States and beyond. 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I do hope you've enjoyed these unique performances recorded specifically for broadcast here. Associate producer is John Kuntz, Michael DeMarc, our technical director. And in most markets, a second hour of our recital sampler will continue in a moment. 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But meanwhile, I hope you'll stay tuned here for more fine listening.

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0: Pamela Decker is an organist and composer who teaches at the University of Arizona in Tucson. She was invited by University of Alabama organ professor Faith Freeze to play a concert in Huntsville. And one thing led to another.
1: Right. She actually stayed at my home. We had her come in and play at the University of Alabama, and she stayed at my home and fell in love with, in particular, the works of Nall. And Nall is an Alabama-born artist. He was born in Troy. His Christian name is Fred Hollis, but he took the name of Nall. He studied with Salvador Dali. And so she fell in love. She actually saw a coffee table book of ours, and it had some pansies on it. She goes, "Oh, I'd love to write a piece for you inspired by those pansies." And I said, "Well, better yet, why don't you write a piece that is on the Freeze Collection?" And it will call it that, the Freeze Collection. And that was these pieces of art that you see. So anyway, there are three pieces, the violin, the iris and the poppy, and then the cross. The one that was made specifically for me that I commissioned was the cross.
0: You can see these art pieces on our webpage at pipedreams.org. This is program 1810. Look for the Freeze Collection.
1: So the violin inspired the first movement of Pamela's work,
0: which is titled Augenmusik, which is eye music.
1: Right, correct. Because in the sound hole of the violin that Nall has redecorated, the entire violin, he has put an eyeball in there with two iris. And Pamela, she has created eyeballs in the music with little da-da-da, little arch form motives, and it's throughout the entire first movement.
0: Worrying about the value of some historic violin, was this an important instrument that he redecorated, or was it some cheap Woolworth fiddle that he found?
1: Probably some cheap. You know, I have the box that he bought it. He bought a violin because it's in its original box. Yeah. So, no, probably cheap. No Stradivarius.
0: How do you have these works arranged in your home?
1: Going back to the violin that's totally decked out, it's sitting on a pedestal, an antique pedestal, which we found down in Fairhope, Alabama, which is where Nall's artist gallery is located. And so this was in an antique shop, and my husband found it, and it was just perfect to put the violin. The only thing is I created a clear plexiglass box and suspended it with fishing filament from the top of the box. So it looks like it is suspended in midair. And that just sits on the pedestal.

We're listening to music of Pamela Decker, inspired by three-dimensional pieces that were created by Alabama artist known as Nall, found in the home of our performer, University of Alabama emeritus organist Faith Freeze. That was the first movement from the Freeze Collection. It's titled Augenmusik, Eye Music, though I must confess that even with the performer's explanation and a look at Nall's art piece, I'm not entirely clear on the connection, but I do think that that opening music was, like the artwork itself, suspended in midair. And I like both the artwork and the music. Though Faith has also made a Raven compact disc album recorded at Magdeburg Cathedral in Germany of these pieces, she is performing here in concert at Grace Cathedral in San Francisco, appearing as part of the 2024 National Convention of the American Guild of Organists, thus the siren that you heard a few moments ago. Featured instruments is the cathedral's legendary 6,000 pipe 1934 Aeolian Skinner organ. The second movement of Pamela Decker's score, and the second art piece in the Freeze Collection, is titled Lirio e Amapola, or Iris and Poppy. And you can see a picture of it in the linked attachments to our program, 2619, at pipedreams.org. And I will direct you there if you have any confusion. It's a mixed-media mosaic-rimmed painting with flowing lines and rich colors that I think you will find in the music that follows. From the Freeze Collection by Pamela Decker, Iris and Poppy.

0: The Iris and the Poppy. Movement number 2 from the Frieze Collection. 3 musical panels by Pamela Decker, inspired by art pieces by Nall in the home of Alabama organist Faith Frieze. Faith is playing them for us on the Alexander Schuka organ at the Cathedral of Saints Mauritius and Katharina in Magdeburg, Germany. It's an immense and very intense instrument, the power of which will come out in our third movement, which is a sculptural assemblage by Nall of actual organ pipes. Faith Frieze again explains.
1: He has had several names for it, one of which probably seems to stick the most, organ cross. Now, what happened with this, I was giving a concert down in Fairhope, Alabama at St. James Episcopal Church, and I foolishly said to my host the day before, take me to his gallery. I'd like to see his gallery. Never been there. And she said, great. And I went in there, and there was Nall sitting on a chair, and I said, oh, hey, if you want to come to my concert, you could maybe draw something, and I would buy it. Don't ever do that.
2: No.
1: Because he came to the concert, and I could see every time I was up in the balcony taking bows between pieces. And there he was, sketching away on programs. And at the intermission, he came up and he said, do you like any of these? And I go, well, I love them. He had like alligator heads and really just bizarre things. And so that night he also took home a suitcase full of mixture pipes, because the organ had just been recently redone and a new mixture put in. So the old mixture he went carting away. And these pipes that are in this piece here are from that organ. It's 43 inches high, though, and it's 24 inches wide. He calls it the organ cross, and Pamela loved that. And so when in her piece that she was inspired to write, she created, much like Bach did, she made zigzag crossed figures throughout. And so you can actually take your pencil and make crosses. It's quite fascinating that she would do that.
2: And where does the organ cross stand in your home?
1: So the violin is in the living room right next to the grand piano, and the organ cross is just behind the violin. It's a nice little vignette. And the pipe organ sits right behind all that.

celebrating the work of two industrious and inspired women, composer Pamela Decker and performer Faith Fries, who there played the intense final movement, Organ Cross, from the Fries Collection, which is a three-movement score by Pamela Decker of the University of Arizona, inspired by some artworks which were in the home of Faith Fries, emeritus professor of the University of Alabama. The three-dimensional quasi-sculptural art pieces themselves were made by Nall. That's the name he goes by. And we do have pictures of them accessible on our websites, should you be curious, as I hope you will be. Faith Fries was recorded in concert there on the Aeolian Skinner organ at San Francisco's Grace Cathedral on Nob Hill as part of the 2024 AGO National Convention. And as you could hear, the audience was very well pleased by her and by Ms. Decker's music, which, not incidentally, Faith has recorded on a compact disc featuring the Schuka organ at the cathedral in Magdeburg, Germany, which is available on the Raven CD label. You can find more details about that and about Faith Fries and Pamela Decker and the Fries Collection, and about the American Guild of Organists, too, with links from our program page at 2619. We're online at pipedreams.org. And today's music all originated in concerts recorded during the most recent AGO convention in San Francisco, which causes me to remind you that the next AGO gathering takes place July 3 through 10 this year, 2026, in St. Louis, Missouri. And some events will be open to the general public, but if you're an AGO member, of course, we look forward to seeing you there. More information is available at pipedreams.org, and we continue. I'm Michael Barone with a recital sampler from AGO 2024 here on Pipe Dreams from American Public Media. And one of the most profoundly influential pieces of the entire 19th century organ repertoire is titled, quite straightforwardly, Grande Pièce Symphonique, the big symphonic piece. It's by César Franck, who, upon assuming the post of organist at the Parisian Church of Saint-Clotilde, where a new instrument by the esteemed French builder Aristide Cavaillé-Coll had been installed in 1959, Franck appreciatively commented about it, "My organ, it is an orchestra." By curious coincidence, 2 years before that, in 1857, the extraordinary Parisian piano virtuoso, Charles-Valentin Alcan, who, maybe not coincidentally, was a friend and colleague of César Franck, well, Alcan had published a set of 12 etudes in minor keys, three of which constituted a concerto for solo piano, and four of the movements of those etudes were a symphony for solo piano. And to prove the orchestral potential of his new organ, Franck decided in the next few years that he should compose his grand symphonic piece, and he dedicated it to Alcan. Nice fellow. Now, this work is in one continuous gesture, so to speak, but consists of sections that are sort of equivalent to a symphony, with its opening movement, then its slow movement, scherzo, and finale, though before the finale, as Beethoven does in his Ninth Symphony, Franck restates the themes of those previous three sections and then launches into a really glorious conclusion that includes some fancy pedal writing, because after all, Alcan was a master of the pedal piano, too. But that's another story. There's even a brief fugue toward the end, just to keep everybody happy. Internationally acclaimed prize-winning recitalist Dong Il Shin, who is professor of organ at Yonsei University in Seoul, Korea, performs for us now on the visually and aurally compelling Laterno pipe organ in the modern Cathedral of Christ the Light in Oakland, California. This is an extraordinary work from the AGO San Francisco 2024 concert series, the Grande Pièce Symphonique. Here it is, music of César Franck.

It really does live up to its name. The grand symphonic piece, Grande Pièce Symphonique by César Franck. A work that was catalyst for a thoroughly new style of writing for the 19th century French organ. Dong Il-shin, prize-winning internationally touring recitalist and professor of organ at Yonsei University in Seoul, Korea, was our performer there. Recorded during the 2024 American Guild of Organists Convention, playing upon the 90-stop Letourneau pipe organ in the visually stunning contemporary Cathedral of Christ the Light in Oakland, California. Check our page for some pictures. What a wonderful piece. And wonderful performance, too. And the recording, too, thanks to audio engineer Matt Gender and, in the earlier concerts, Christian Amundsen and Jacob Huell. Well, details about today's music can be accessed on our webpage at pipedreams.org. This is program 2619. Much more background is available there for those of you who are in need of, shall we say, intellectual stimulation. We always welcome your comments, too, and I'm curious to know how you listen to this program, how often, for how many years. 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And it's only fair to say that this program is supported and has been for so many years in loving memory of Lucinda and Wesley Dudley by their family. Additional support comes from Walter McCarthy, Clara Euland, and the Greystone Foundation, from Ed and Wanda Eichler, and from OSI, which means Organ Supply Industries, Total Pipe Organ Resources of Erie, Pennsylvania, and Parsons Pipe Organ Builders of Canandaigua, New York. They're both members of APOBA, the Associated Pipe Organ Builders of America, and that's a collaborative of designers, creators, and maintainers of pipe organs found in religious and educational institutions, concert halls, and residences throughout the United States and beyond. And the APOBA Resource Guide and Member Prospectus is available at apoba.com. And though I hope to be cured of this sinus infection eventually, for American Public Media and for Pipe Dreams, I'm Michael Barone, and I do thank you for listening.

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0: WC originally wrote this music for piano. It was orchestrated some years later by the Swiss conductor Ernest Ansermet. That's the version that we're going to hear of Six Epigraph Antiques, originally written to accompany the poetry by Pierre-Louis Les Chansons de Bilitis, the sensual poetry by that name. The individual movements are quite indicative of the atmosphere of the music. To invoke Pan, god of the summer wind, for a nameless tomb, in order that the night be propitious, for the dancer with crotales, little tuned cymbals, for the Egyptian woman, and to thank the morning rain. This is the Lyon National Orchestra, conducted by Yun Markel.

0: To Thank the Morning Rain, the final movement of the Six Epigraphs Antiques by Claude Debussy, played there by the Lyon National Orchestra, conducted by Yun Markel.
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0: This is a piece by the contemporary composer Bill Ryan, and it's one of those works where one player plays all the parts. I don't know if this is something that is played live with something like a looping pedal or if it's tracked individually in the recording studio, but we're going to hear from cellist Ashley Bathgate with a piece called Simple Lines by Bill Ryan.

0: quite prototypical of the sound of American composer Alan Hovhaness. Essentially a short flute concerto. It's called Elibris, played by Alexis Still. Nicholas Braithwaite conducted the New Zealand Chamber Orchestra. I'm Steve Seal.
1: 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Hi, I'm Daryl Snodgrass, and you're able to hear stories from the Mid-South and across the country because people open their homes to public radio reporters and hosts like me. 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

0: Sleep by Eric Whitaker, setting of poetry by Charles Anthony Silvestri. The composer conducting his group, the Eric Whitaker Singers, and the group Laudibus.
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0: This is from the contemporary Swedish composer, Andrea Torodi, and it's a harp concerto, and it's entitled Corin. C-H-O-R-Y-N, if you are Googling, want to find this piece. Delphine Konstantin Resnick is the harpist here with the Nordic Chamber Orchestra led by Patrick Ringborg, music of Andrea Torodi.

0: Corin by Andrea Torodi, played by harpist Delphine Constantine Resnick, the Nordic Chamber Orchestra conducted by Patrick Ringborg.
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0: Here's a marvelous piece by the English composer Jean Antonia Cornish, who's written some absolutely beguiling music for multiple pianos. Vicky Chow playing all of the piano parts here, multi-tracked in the recording studio. And it's called Sun Glitter.

0: Isle of Bliss by Anu Johanni Rautavaara.
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0: the Piano Trio No. 4 in E minor, known as the Dumpke Trio, by Dvorak, played there by the Beaux-Arts Trio.
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0: This is called Lullaby to Wake Up With, by Phil Rauscheger, played here by David Russell.

0: Lullaby to Wake Up With by Phil Rauschenger, played by guitarist David Russell. I'm Steve Seal. Have a great night.
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0: six charming piano duets wrapped up in a work called Summer Dreams by Amy Beach. Pianists Zhihuo Tang and Deborah Moriarty performing. I'm Melanie Renata with a work like a thunderstorm in just a minute. This is Music Through the Night.
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0: Born at the end of the classical era, Louis Theodore Gouvy basically tumbled out of the womb right into the Romantic era. And here's a taste of that era's sound. It's his fourth symphony, performed for you here by the German Radio Philharmonic.

0: Not an oboe to be found in that performance of Mozart's Sunny Oboe Concerto in F major. Flutist Jasmine Choi performing with violinist Florian Zwauer and violist Vera Reigersberg and cellist Attila Zakelli.
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0: tranquility mixed with moments of anxiety, all for the Sixth Symphony from Sibelius, who worked on that piece for years, fearing that he'd die before completing it. But nope, there it was, performed by the BBC National Orchestra of Wales. I'm Melanie Renata, with a musical seascape on the horizon. 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
1: 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Hi, I'm Daryl Snodgrass, and you're able to hear stories from the Mid-South and across the country because people open their homes to public radio reporters and hosts like me. 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
0: Everyone knows the name Poseidon, the Greek god of the sea. Lesser known is Amphitrite, the queen of the sea. Composer John Knowles Payne, he described them both through a symphonic poem. And from that larger work, this is an ocean fantasy. Here's the Ulster Orchestra.

0: 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The Budapest Festival performing even Fischer at the podium for some romantic pieces by Dvorak.
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0: composed before Beethoven became the Beethoven we all know and love. You can hear flickers of his fire burning there in his Octet for Winds in E flat major, the Netherlands Wind Ensemble performing. I'm Melanie Renata with a very pretty piano solo in just a minute. You're listening to Music Through the Night.
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0: Clipper Erickson has said he's got two callings. One, to connect people to one another through music, and the other, to do so through sharing lesser-known works. He accomplishes both here with Nathaniel Dutt's Inspiration Waltzes.

0: a real delicate sincerity to that serenade for strings from Hans Gall, Symphony Nova Scotia performing. You get more of that mood, but through a guitar solo in Just a Tick. I'm Melanie Renata. This is Music Through the Night.
1: 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We are 91.1 WKNO Memphis or 90.1 WKNP Jackson, NPR for the Mid-South.
0: Settle in for something soothing here. It's quite nearly a lullaby. A piece by Argentine guitarist and composer Maria Luisa Anido. This is La Haña.

Coming up in 15 minutes for NPR's Newsmakers series, Steve Inskeep speaks with Ultimate Fining Championship CEO Dana White. 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Midtown 240 northbound between South Parkway and Lamar Avenue, paving has one lane open. I-55 northbound between Shelby Drive and 240 exit 6, paving has one lane open.

0: it, what are the chances, in your view, that Mike Johnson, the Speaker of the House, might get behind it?
1: Well, I fought the Speaker on this for many months last year when this whole thing was getting underway, and I called upon him to bring it to the floor many times, both publicly and in personal conversations, and he didn't do so. That's his view. So now I've gone the route of the discharge petition, and given that Hakeem Jeffries has said he supports this idea, you know, I think this is our most viable path at this time.
0: Now, President Trump began this nationwide redistricting fight when he asked Texas to redraw its maps in favor of Republicans. As an independent, you still caucus with Republicans in the House. So what kinds of conversations are you having with your Republican colleagues about this?
1: Well, they're all, I've yet to find someone who doesn't support the idea, you know, at least in principle. I've had people who are thanking me for what I'm doing here. And even, you know, folks, let's say in Texas, the Republicans there who in theory their caucus stood to benefit, they hated the idea too, because even if their seat wasn't being threatened in some partisan sense, their district had to change to accommodate, you know, the other changes where they were seeking advantage, and they didn't like their districts being upended. So I can tell you, this is maybe the one thing that unites Democrats and Republicans in Congress these days, is everyone hates this redistricting war.
0: Do you think switching from Republican to an independent might get you an advantage to maybe keep you in Congress?
1: I think it reflects the way I've always approached my job. I've always said I'm going to be an independent voice for my district. I had an opportunity to run in a safe seat in the newly gerrymandered map, but I thought we needed to chart a different course. And, you know, there's only been one independent elected to the House in the last 70 years. So it's not exactly, you know, the strategy you'd necessarily choose if your only goal was to get reelected. But I think that I have a strong path to reelection, and I think that it'll be a small step towards changing the hyperpartisan nature of politics in this country.
0: That's independent Congressman Kevin Kiley of California. Congressman, thanks.
1: You bet. Thanks for having me.
0: This is NPR News.
2: Coming up in 15 minutes, as peace talks stall, Ukraine launches one of the biggest drone strikes against Russia since the beginning of Russia's full-scale invasion in an attempt to weaken Russia's war machines. This WKNO traffic watch is made possible by Positive Coaching Alliance. Midtown 240 northbound between Norris Road and Lamar Avenue. Paving has the road down to one lane. Shelby Drive eastbound at Delp. There's a stalled tractor-trailer affecting traffic. Partly sunny with a high near 89 today, south wind 10 to 15. For tonight, chance of showers and thunderstorms, mostly cloudy with a low around 72, south wind around 10. Tuesday, showers likely possible thunderstorm, partly sunny with a high near 90, south wind around 10. And Tuesday night, showers possible thunderstorm, mostly cloudy with a low around 67, south-southwest wind around 5. In Memphis now, mostly cloudy, 75. Jackson, partly cloudy, 75. 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
1: Coming up in 15 minutes, NPR's Julia Simon kicks off Climate Solutions Week with a look at how cities and states are working to reduce emissions. This WKNO Traffic Watch is made possible by Unbound.org, Mendenhall Road south of Cole Road. There's a fallen power pole affecting traffic from over the weekend. Partly sunny with a high near 89 today, south wind 10 to 15 for tonight, chance of showers and thunderstorms with a low around 72, south wind around 10. Tuesday, showers likely, possibly a thunderstorm, mainly in the afternoon, partly sunny with a high near 90. South wind around 10, then Tuesday night showers likely, possible thunderstorm, mostly cloudy with a low around 67. In Memphis now, mostly cloudy 75, Jackson partly cloudy 75. 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

0: 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Partly sunny with a high near 89 today, south wind 10 to 15. For tonight, slight chance of showers and thunderstorms, mostly cloudy with a low around 72, south wind around 10. Tuesday, showers likely, possibly a thunderstorm, partly sunny with a high near 90. In Memphis now, mostly cloudy and 75. Jackson, partly cloudy and 75. 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
1: Good morning. The World Health Organization says Ebola in Central Africa is a health emergency. The strain of this outbreak is rare, and field tests often miss it. How have U.S. cuts to foreign aid slowed the response? It's Morning Edition from NPR News. Thousands went to a prayer rally on the National Mall to, quote, rededicate America to God. Emmy Martinez.
2: And I'm Leila Faldin. It was partially funded by the federal government. Almost everyone who spoke at the event was Christian. Also, jury deliberations begin today in a case over the direction of one of the biggest artificial intelligence companies, OpenAI, and how therapists are using AI tools to listen to their patients. It's Monday, May 18th. On this day in 1998, the federal government filed an antitrust case against Microsoft. They eventually settled. The news is next.
3: Live from NPR News in Washington, I'm Corva Coleman. The White House says China has agreed to purchase at least $17 billion of American agricultural goods. That follows President Trump's visit to Beijing last week. The Chinese side has given far fewer details. NPR's Jennifer Pak reports from Shanghai.
4: China says it reached a preliminary agreement with the U.S. on agricultural trade and aircrafts, though it did not specify a purchase amount. The Chinese Commerce Ministry says both sides agreed on tariffs imposed on each other's exports, which reached sky-high levels last year before a truce was called. Same time, China says the U.S. guaranteed it could buy what it sorely needs, aircraft engines and related parts. China's statement also did not mention rare earth minerals to the U.S. It says economic and trade teams from the U.S. and China are still finalizing the details. Jennifer Pak, NPR News, Shanghai.
3: The U.S. and Israel are preparing for a possible renewal of military action against Iran. President Trump spoke yesterday with Israeli Prime Minister Benjamin Netanyahu, and Trump issued a warning online to Iran, writing, quote, "the clock is ticking." He's demanding that Iran come to a peace agreement. The United Nations is warning conditions in Cuba are getting worse. NPR's Ada Peralta reports a blockade by the U.S. is now disrupting health care.
5: A U.N. delegation visited Cuba for 3 days. They found that a de facto oil blockade by the U.S. means that some hospitals have faced power outages for as long as 20 hours. The U.N. found hospitals have had to delay more than 100,000 surgeries, and they are struggling to provide basic services. Saying Cuba poses a national security threat, the U.S. has tightened sanctions on Cuba. The Cuban government says money is so tight it is often having to decide whether to buy food or medicine. The two countries are involved in negotiations. President Trump has said he wants fundamental changes in Cuba, but the Cuban government has said neither their form of government nor their leadership is on the table. Ada Peralta, NPR News, Mexico City.
3: Republican Senator Bill Cassidy placed last in a three-way primary election in Louisiana over the weekend. Cassidy has criticized President Trump. He was one of seven Republican senators who voted to convict Trump after he was impeached over the January 6th insurrection. Trump was ultimately not convicted by the Senate. Trump cheered Cassidy's loss. Several states are holding primaries tomorrow. Republican candidates have sought the president's support. NPR's Sam Greenglass says that includes in tomorrow's primary election in Georgia.
6: There are a bunch of competitive races, including for governor and Senate. Trump has not endorsed in the Senate primary to take on Democratic Senator John Ossoff, and all three candidates are competing to align themselves most closely with the president.
3: NPR's Sam Greenglass reporting. 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The U.S.
7: For WKNO News in Memphis, I'm Christopher Blank. The National Civil Rights Museum dedicated its latest major expansion on Saturday. The Legacy Experience is a $55 million renovation of the buildings across the street from the main museum. The annex includes the rooming house where James Earl Ray took aim at the balcony of the Lorraine Motel. The new area explores more contemporary civil rights issues, such as the beating death of Tyre Nichols and the Me Too movement. At Saturday's opening, speakers noted that the timing coincides with an effort of many southern states to erase historic black voting districts. It came the day after Memphis's longtime congressman, Steve Cohen, announced he would not campaign for re-election in the newly redrawn 9th Congressional District, where he is no longer a resident. Cohen will leave that office in January after 20 years. So-called deaths of despair are slowly declining nationwide, according to new data. But Appalachia continues to see higher rates than the rest of the country. Danielle Smith with the Public News Service has more.
8: These deaths are associated with drug overdose, alcohol, and suicide, and began to rise nationwide during the COVID-19 pandemic, according to the research from the Appalachian Regional Commission. Michael Might with the Center for Rural Health and Research at East Tennessee State University says the national rate has now dropped about 5%, nearing pre-pandemic levels. But Appalachians still die from those causes at a higher rate than the rest of the country, and the cause of the gap is complicated.
9: Overdose, alcoholic liver disease, and suicide. But the big driver of that is overdose mortality.
8: Mike says such deaths rose nationwide during the pandemic, likely due to isolation, disruptions in care, and peer support. Danielle Smith reporting.
7: For the first time in 42 years, the Memphis in May World Championship Barbecue Cooking Contest named a grand champion that took the top prize last year as well. Heath Riles Barbecue has been competing for two decades, and the team also won first place in ribs. The back-to-back wins came with a prize of $39,000. Memphis in May officials said more than 200 teams competed, and more than 33,000 people attended the annual event, which this year had no competition from a rival contest called Smoke Slam, which was put on pause this year. This is 91.1. 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
0: Ahead on Morning Edition, NPR's Leila Fadel speaks with Robert Jones, president and founder of the Public Religion Research Institute, about the Trump administration's relationship with the separation of church and state. Partly sunny, 89 for the high today, south wind 10 to 15, right now mostly cloudy and 75 at 7:07. Good morning, I'm Rob Grayson.
1: It's Morning Edition from NPR News. I'm Amy Martinez in Culver City, California.
2: And I'm Leila Fadel in Washington, D.C. Ebola in Central Africa is a global health emergency. The World Health Organization made the declaration over the weekend.
1: The outbreak has killed more than 80 people. At least 336 have gotten sick. It started in the Democratic Republic of Congo and spread to Uganda. Other countries nearby are on alert.
2: Here with the latest is NPR's global health correspondent, Jonathan Lambert. Hi, Jonathan.
11: Hi, Leila.
2: So why is this outbreak worrying the WHO?
11: Well, for one, Ebola is a really serious disease.
2: Yeah.
11: The virus kills about half the people it infects and can spread through contact with bodily fluids. Now, the DRC has lots of experience with Ebola. Just last year, there was an outbreak that killed 45 people over the course of a few months. This one is worrying because the death toll is already much higher than that, and it was only announced on Friday. That's part of why an emergency was declared the next day. I track outbreaks like these pretty closely, and when I saw the announcement, I had this moment of panic that I'd somehow missed earlier reports. The numbers just seemed too big for a new outbreak.
2: Hmm.
11: Now we've learned that the first suspected cases likely popped up in late April.
2: So it took more than 3 weeks to recognize Ebola was spreading. Why did it take so long?
11: One factor may be the kind of Ebola that's spreading. It's a rare strain called Bundibugyo, and standard field tests often miss it. Samples had to be sent to larger labs for analysis, and in a big country like DRC, that can take time. Historically, that kind of surveillance was supported by U.S. foreign aid. I asked Bahuma Tatanji, an infectious disease physician at Emory, whether last year's massive aid cuts might have delayed the response, and here's what she had to say.
12: Certainly, having less foreign aid and less funding limits what countries are able to do in terms of their response capacity.
11: On a CDC press call yesterday, I asked this question. Satish Pillai, the Ebola response manager, didn't answer it directly, but he did say that CDC was only notified of the first case just last Thursday, and that difficult conditions in the area likely delayed the response.
2: Why is it so hard to trace the disease?
11: It's in a pretty remote area. It's rural northeast DRC, it borders Uganda and South Sudan, and there's a lot of ongoing conflict there. It's also an active mining area, so there are a lot of transient workers coming and going. That could spread the virus to urban centers, and that seems to already be happening. At least two cases, including one death, have already been reported in Uganda's capital, Kampala. If the virus continues to spread in more urban connected areas like that, it could really take off.
2: Are health officials concerned that this could become a pandemic?
11: Right now, there's not really a pandemic risk. Ebola is a lot harder to transmit than an airborne disease like COVID. Plus, previous Ebola outbreaks haven't sparked pandemics. But this is still a very serious threat to the region. Part of that is the fact that the outbreak got so big so fast. And because this is a rare strain of Ebola, there aren't approved vaccines or treatments for it. And that could make containing the disease a lot harder.
2: So what are health officials doing to respond?
11: Right now, international health agencies are scrambling to send staff and supplies, and the U.S. CDC is sending more staff, too. They'll all be focused on identifying cases, caring for patients, and isolating their contacts to limit the spread of the disease. But it's still really early days, and the outbreak right now is likely much bigger than officials know.
2: That's NPR's Jonathan Lambert. Thank you for your reporting, Jonathan.
11: Thank you.
13: For more on this outbreak, we've called Dr. Craig Spencer. He helped fight a different strain of Ebola during the West Africa epidemic in 2014, which is when he got the disease. He's now Associate Professor of Public Health at Brown University and an emergency medicine physician with the Brown Pandemic Center. So, Dr. Spencer, what concerns you the most about this new Ebola cases?
14: What concerns me the most is we learned too much too quickly for this to be anything but really bad. You heard that the number of cases that were reported right when this was first declared was remarkably high. This already makes it, on day one of the largest Ebola outbreaks ever recorded. We also heard really quickly that there were cases in Uganda, so hundreds of kilometers away, which when I hear that, I worry about all the transport that patients took in between the outbreak zone, where they got to in the capital of Uganda, health clinics, healthcare providers, and others that may have been exposed. And also there are cases in many places around the region, quite far from each other, which shows that there's been a lot of spread, probably going on for a lot longer than we know.
15: So is it fair to say that you're concerned about things in areas that maybe we don't know are dealing with this?
14: I think there's a lot we still don't know. Look, this was declared just a few days ago, and the day after we had the WHO declare a public

0: I think it reflects the way I've always approached my job. I've always said I'm going to be an independent voice for my district. I had an opportunity to run in a safe seat in the newly gerrymandered map, but I thought we needed to chart a different course. And, you know, there's only been one independent elected to the House in the last 70 years. So it's not exactly, you know, the strategy you'd necessarily choose if your only goal was to get reelected. But I think that I have a strong path to reelection, and I think that it'll be a small step towards changing the hyperpartisan nature of politics in this country.
1: That's independent Congressman Kevin Kiley of California. Congressman, thanks.
0: You bet. Thanks for having me.
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3: Coming up in 15 minutes, as peace talks stall, Ukraine launches one of the biggest drone strikes against Russia since the beginning of Russia's full-scale invasion in an attempt to weaken Russia's war machine. This WKNO Traffic Watch is made possible by Unbound.org. Mendenhall Road south of Cole Road blocked due to power lines down. I-55 southbound at the Coldwater River Bridge, there's an accident. I-40 eastbound before Appling, the crash has the right two lanes blocked. Reynolds Road north of East Holmes Road closed due to a crash. And East Mallory at Norris, there's an injury crash. Partly sunny with a high near 89 today, south wind 10 to 15. For tonight, slight chance of showers and thunderstorms, mostly cloudy, low around 72. And showers, possibly a thunderstorm in the afternoon Tuesday, partly sunny with a high near 90, south wind around 10. In Memphis now, partly sunny and 77. Jackson, mostly sunny and 79. 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
1: Coming up in 15 minutes, NPR's Julia Simon kicks off Climate Solutions Week with a look at how cities and states are working to reduce emissions. This WKNO Traffic Watch is made possible by Unbound.org. Mendenhall Road south of Cole Road is blocked due to power lines down. I-40 eastbound before Appling Road crash has the right shoulder blocked. Reynolds Road north of East Holmes closed due to a crash. Truck hit a tree. Quince at Mount Moriah there's an accident, and East Mallory at Norris an injury crash. Partly sunny with a high near 89 today, south wind 10 to 15. For tonight, chance of showers and thunderstorms with a low around 72, south wind around 10. Tuesday, showers likely, possible thunderstorm, partly sunny with a high near 90, south wind around 10. And Tuesday night, showers, possible thunderstorm, mostly cloudy with a low around 67. In Memphis now, partly cloudy and 77. Jackson, mostly sunny and 79. 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Good morning, I'm Rob Grayson.

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Coming up next is a day of classical music. 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South winds 10 to 15 miles per hour. Slight chance of showers overnight tonight. Low around 72. 20% chance of rain. 60% chance of rain tomorrow afternoon. Otherwise sunny and a high near 90. We have slight or good chances of rain for the rest of the week. Currently in Memphis, partly sunny, 77 degrees. Jackson, mostly sunny, 79. We are 91.1 WKNO Memphis or 90.1 WKNP Jackson, NPR for the Mid-South. It's 901.

The Birds by Ottorino Respighi, Lewis Lane conducted the Atlanta Symphony Orchestra. We are the WKNO station's NPR for the Mid-South. It is the birthday of Carl Goldmark, born on today's date in 1830. Here is his overture, Im Frühling, or In the Spring, Opus 36, performed by the National Symphony Orchestra of Ireland, Stephen Gunzenhauser conducting.

The Overture in the Spring, Opus 36 by Carl Goldmark, born on today's date in 1830. Performed by the National Symphony Orchestra of Ireland, Stephen Gunzenhauser conducting. We are the WKNO station's NPR for the Mid-South. We'll continue with the Piano Concerto No. 1 in F minor by Alexander Glazunov. Alexander Romanovsky is pianist with the Russian National Orchestra, Jose Serebriye conducting.

The Rustic Wedding Symphony, Opus 26 by Carl Goldmark. Goldmark born on today's date in 1830. Stephen Gunzenhauser conducted the National Symphony Orchestra of Ireland. We are the WKNO station's NPR for the Mid-South. We'll continue with the Symphonic Scherzo by Anton Stepanovich Arensky. Dmitry Yablonsky conducts the Russian Philharmonic.

The Symphony No. 5 by Tchaikovsky. Andrew Litton conducted the Bournemouth Symphony Orchestra. We'll wrap up our morning with Khaki Walton gave me this CD the other day, and it's really nice. It's Variations by Lucas Richman, the composer Lucas Richman. This is Variations at the Bar, that's B-A-R-R-E, performed by Vijay Venkatesh.

0: Variations at the Bar by Lucas Richman, performed by Vijay Venkatesh. This hour of classical music was made possible by contributing listeners and by a gift from the estate of Jim Springfield in celebration of his love of music. We are the WKNO station's NPR for the Mid-South. It's 12:01.
1: Live from NPR News, I'm Lakshmi Singh. President Trump has moved to abandon his $10 billion case against the IRS over the leak of his tax returns years ago. NPR's Kerry Johnson reports the settlement creates a path for the president's allies to recover money from taxpayers.
2: The Justice Department says the president will receive an apology but no direct financial payments. Instead, DOJ will create an anti-weaponization fund, some $1.7 billion, to compensate people who were targeted by the Biden administration. Acting Attorney General Todd Blanch says the machinery of government should never be weaponized against Americans. Nearly 100 Democrats in Congress are trying to block the move. Senator Elizabeth Warren of Massachusetts says the new pool of money is, quote, corruption on steroids, a slush fund to reward MAGA allies. Watchdogs warn the new fund could be used to reward people who rioted at the U.S. Capitol nearly 5 years ago. Kerry Johnson, NPR News, Washington.
1: The Trump administration says it's adopting even more screening measures and restricting people who do not have U.S. passports from entering the country if they have recently been in three African nations affected by a growing Ebola outbreak. The Centers for Disease Control and Prevention says it's helping move Americans who've been affected by the current Ebola outbreak in Democratic Republic of Congo and Uganda. Michael Koloki explains the CDC says 89 people are reported to have died since the start of this latest outbreak.
3: The CDC did not indicate the location of the small group of affected U.S. citizens or where they would be moved to, but said that at the moment, the risk to the American public remains low. The agency said it has been supporting surveillance of the disease through its Uganda and Democratic Republic of Congo offices, and that it continues to closely monitor the situation. Over the weekend, the World Health Organization declared the Ebola outbreak a public health emergency of international concern, urging authorities in affected countries to strengthen infection prevention measures. For NPR News, I'm Michael Koloki in Nairobi.
1: A California jury begins deliberations today in Elon Musk's lawsuit against CEO Sam Altman and OpenAI, the company Musk helped Altman launch. NPR's John Ruwitch reports Musk left after a power struggle.
4: Musk's side basically argues that Altman and another founder, Greg Brockman, sidelined the nonprofit entity, jettisoned its founding mission, and have basically made the for-profit arm the main thing at OpenAI. Of course, Altman and OpenAI disagree. They point out that the nonprofit still exists. They say the mission is still very much intact. But all the co-founders agreed that they needed to start a for-profit entity too, including Elon Musk, who actually wanted control of it. Altman's lawyers say the others weren't comfortable with that and said no, so Musk left in 2018.
1: NPR's John Ruwitch reporting. It's NPR. The nation's largest commuter railroad is in its third day of a strike. The walkout affects as many as 250,000 people who ride the Long Island Railroad every day. Steve Kassenbaum has the latest from New York.
5: Governor Kathy Hochul gave a pep talk to workers at the Metropolitan Transportation Authority's command center on Sunday.
6: We didn't want you to leave. You left. You are welcome to come back. I'll provide refreshments. Whatever you like.
5: She urged Long Islanders to work from home today. Shuttle buses are set to handle those who are needed in person. The governor called on striking unions to come back to the table. Contract talks stalled over raises, health care premiums, and proposed work rule changes. For NPR News, I'm Steve Kastenbaum in New York.
1: New research suggests heading a soccer ball can affect the health of a person's brain. NPR's John Hamilton reports on a study in the journal JAMA Neurology.
7: Researchers used video recordings to study head impacts among more than 300 amateur male soccer players in the Netherlands. The scientists measured levels of proteins in the blood that are associated with brain injury. They found that after a match, players who experienced one or more high-impact headers had increased levels of a protein called SB100, which indicates damage to brain cells. The more high-impact headers a player had, the greater the increase in SB100. Previous studies have found that professional soccer players are at higher risk for neurodegenerative diseases, including Alzheimer's. The authors say this study suggests amateur athletes may also face long-term risks. John Hamilton, NPR News.
1: This is NPR.
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10: This is the Composer's Datebook for May 18th. I'm John Burge. In Costa Mesa, California, on today's date in 2014, the Pacific Chorale premiered a new choral opera. And what exactly is a choral opera, you ask? Good question. And one that puzzled the composer Jake Heggie as well, since he had to write the commission for the occasion. Heggie and his librettist Gene Shear at first scratched their heads. As Heggie put it, operas require action, characters, conflicts, journeys, transformation, movement. Choirs stand still and make beautiful sound. Well, they came up with a unique solution involving one character, Nora, a silent onstage actress whose inner thoughts are sung by half of the choir, while the other half expresses the sounds and surroundings of the outside world Nora chooses to hear on a day in her life on which everything seems to go wrong, starting with a returned, unopened, handwritten letter she had sent, pouring out her heart to her jerk of a boyfriend. Even Nora's apartment furniture gets in a word or two about her unhappy state. And where does Nora turn for comfort? Why, to the radio, of course. Hence the title of the new choral opera, The Radio Hour. Spoiler alert, the opera ends on a hopeful note for poor Nora. Composer's Datebook is produced by APM, American Public Media, in conjunction with the American Composers Forum, reminding you that all music was once new.
9: 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We are the WKNO FM stations, NPR for the Mid-South. Good afternoon. I'm Khaki Walton. Thanks for joining me for this afternoon of classical music. I'm glad you're tuning in. Hope you're having a good day. Let's begin our afternoon with music by Handel. He was working on the oratorio Samson while he was simultaneously working on The Messiah, Samson based on John Milton poetry, with brilliant arias, lots of trumpets. We'll hear Let the Bright Seraphim right now from Samson with the Canadian Brass performing.

Let the Bright Seraphim from the Oratorio Samson by George Frederick Handel, and that was played by the Canadian Brass. You're listening to the WKNO-FM stations, NPR for the Mid-South. It's 14 minutes after 12. Let's continue with music by Georges Massenet. He's long been associated with primarily with opera, but his orchestral works have kind of gone unappreciated, which is a shame. But we have something, it's really one of his least known works, a work for cello and orchestra. Somebody said that he didn't want it ever performed in public, but other people say that's really not true. He ended up getting together with Pablo Casals for a version for cello and piano in 1905. We're going to hear the orchestral version of the fantasy for cello and orchestra. Truls Mork plays with Orchestre de la Suisse Romande, led by Naomi Yarby.

0: Music by Jules Massenet. That's a fantasy for cello and orchestra. We heard Truls Mort perform with Orchestre de la Suisse Romande, led by Naomi Yarvie. This hour of classical music on the WKNO stations is made possible by contributing listeners and by a gift from the estate of Donna Fisher.
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0: 26 minutes before 1, let's continue the hour with the Symphony in C Major by C.P. E. Bach, Carl Philipp Emanuel Bach. Thomas Hengelbrock conducts the Freiburg Baroque Orchestra.

The Sinfonia in C major by Carl Philipp Emanuel Bach. Thomas Hengelbrock conducted the Freiberg Baroque Orchestra. 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Let's conclude our hour with something pretty fun. I played this a few weeks ago. Well, not, maybe a month or so ago on Kurt Weill's birthday. There's a CD called America featuring violinist Daniel Hope, and he's chosen a lot of different pieces to reflect America. It's a terrific CD. And he's taken some songs by Kurt Weill, and Paul Bateman arranged them for violin and chamber orchestra, and they have named this the American Song Suite. So let's hear a violinist, Daniel Hope, play with the Zurich Chamber Orchestra led by, he's conducting. And also we'll hear guitarist Yasho Stefan and percussionist Alexander Ponette.

That was the William Tell Overture. I don't know. I'm old enough to remember when that was a theme to the Lone Ranger. But, yeah, music by Trajano Brancini beginning our hour. That was the Academy of St. Martin in the Fields performing under the direction of Sir Neville Mariner. 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Let's continue with music by Czech composer and piano virtuoso Jan Ladislav Dussek. He really and truly was an important representative of French music abroad in the second half of the 18th century. We'll hear his piano concerto in E-flat major, Opus 70. Howard Shelley at the keyboard directing the Ulster Orchestra.

0: pianist Howard Shelley performing and conducting the Ulster Orchestra. That was the Piano Concerto in E-flat major, Opus 70, by Jan Ladislav Dussek. 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
0: It's about 8.5 minutes before 2 o'clock. Let's conclude our hour with music by Joaquin Turina. We'll hear La Procesión del Rocío with Jesús López Cobos conducting the Cincinnati Symphony Orchestra.

Music by Heinrich Stoitzel, the trumpet concerto in D major. Maurice Andre performed with the Academy of St. Martin in the Fields, directed by Sir Neville Mariner. 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It's 19 minutes after 2 o'clock. Let's continue with music by Camille Saint-Saëns. He was 24 years old when, during the summer of 1859, he wrote the symphony that we're about to hear. It's both youthful and convention-defying. It's intimate and compact, the shortest symphony that he wrote, but it's far removed from the monumental grandeur of the organ symphony. Let's hear the Symphony No. 2 in A minor, Opus 55. Here's the ORTF National Orchestra, led by Jean Martinot.

0: The ORTF National Orchestra, performing under the direction of Jean Martineau. That was the Symphony No. 2 in A Minor, Opus 55, by Camille Saint-Saëns. 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
0: It's 16 minutes before 3 o'clock. Let's conclude our hour with a string quartet by Haydn. Here's the Kodály Quartet performing the String Quartet No. 12 in C Major, Opus 9, No. 1.

0: The String Quartet No. 12 in C major, Opus 9, No. 1 by Haydn, that was played by the Kodai Quartet. You're listening to the WKNO FM stations, NPR for the Mid-South. We'll take a break for an NPR newscast, then come back with ballet music by Leo Delib, a little suite of selections from his ballet Sylvia, so stay tuned for that. Also, coming up in the next hour, I'll have this afternoon's Checking on the Arts. I'll be talking to Anne-Marie Hall. She is the perfect person to direct a show that's opening this Friday at New Moon Theater Company. They'll be doing this at Theater Works. It's called Collective Rage, and it's about five Bettys. That's right, they're all named Betty. And they're all very different. And it's a play about honesty and stereotypes and all kinds of interesting things. Feminism. So stick around for my conversation with Anne-Marie Hall about Collective Rage in the second half hour. Let's see the weather. Partly sunny, high near 89 today, mostly cloudy, low around 73. 60% chance for showers and thunderstorms on Tuesday with a high near 91. Tuesday night, 70% chance for showers and thunderstorms, a low around 68 degrees. Showers and thunderstorms also possible Wednesday with a high near 82. Right now, mostly cloudy and 88 at 1 minute after 3 o'clock.
1: Live from NPR News, I'm Lakshmi Singh. President Trump says he will hold off on a planned military attack on Iran that he previously scheduled for tomorrow. He says leaders from Qatar, Saudi Arabia, and the UAE asked him to hold off because they believe a deal will be reached between the U.S. and Iran. Here's NPR's Deepa Shivaram.
2: Trump posted on social media Sunday a warning to Iran that the clock was ticking and they better move fast or, quote, there won't be anything left of them. Now, though, Trump says there won't be a scheduled attack on Iran tomorrow, but he has informed military leaders to prepare to move forward with an attack, in his words, on a moment's notice if a deal isn't reached. Trump continues to be emphatic that any deal reached will ensure Iran does not have a nuclear weapon. The war with Iran has lasted weeks longer than Trump had originally predicted, and it's damaging Trump's approval ratings, even in his own party. Deepa Shivaram, NPR News, The White House.
1: A person from the United States has tested positive for Ebola in connection with the latest outbreak in Central Africa, according to the Centers for Disease Control and Prevention. Dr. Kritika Kupali is an infectious disease physician with experience in Ebola outbreak response.
3: We know that the first cases reported at the end of last week, and as of today, there have been reports of over 300 suspected cases and 88 deaths in the Democratic Republic of Congo. And Uganda has also reported 2 confirmed cases and 1 death.
1: Kupali speaking with NPR's Here and Now. The Supreme Court has avoided taking up another major legal fight over the Federal Voting Rights Act. NPR's Hansi Lo Wang reports the move comes after the court's conservative supermajority weakened the law's protections against racial discrimination in redistricting.
4: For decades, what's known as the Voting Rights Act Section 2 has been mainly enforced as a result of lawsuits brought by voters and advocacy groups. They've challenged hundreds of maps of voting districts and other election-related procedures with claims that they discriminate against voters of color. But in redistricting cases out of Mississippi and North Dakota, Republican officials have raised a novel argument. They argue that under Section 2, private groups and individuals do not have a right to sue. Only the U.S. Attorney General does. The Supreme Court, however, has decided not to take up that legal question for now. Instead, it's ordering lower courts to reconsider Mississippi and North Dakota's legislative districts in light of last month's ruling that put new limits on Voting Rights Act protections against racial discrimination. Anzi Luong, NPR News.
1: A California advisory jury has unanimously voted to dismiss all of tech mogul Elon Musk's claims against the man he helped launch OpenAI. Musk had argued that Sam Altman and others violated their duty to the artificial intelligence company's nonprofit mission and unjustly enriched themselves by building a for-profit company on top of it. However, the jury found the statute of limitations for making such a claim of breach had expired. You're listening to NPR News. President Trump's dropping his $10 billion lawsuit against the IRS for leaked tax returns. In exchange, the Justice Department's announcing a $1.7 billion compensation fund that critics say will help enrich Trump allies targeted during the Biden administration. The Senate parliamentarians blocking a billion-dollar Secret Service provision from being included in a Republican-backed immigration enforcement bill as is. Senate Republicans had proposed taxpayer funding for security upgrades to President Trump's White House ballroom, especially in the wake of the recent alleged attempt on Trump's life at the White House Correspondents' Dinner. Mayors from liberal American cities are teaming up with their European counterparts to trade tips on how to defend democracy. NPR's Frank Langfitt reports on the gathering of the Pact of Free Cities.
5: 10 mayors from cities including Boston, Chicago, and San Antonio joined a global network of mayors last week during the group's annual meeting in Slovakia. Lacey Beatty, the progressive mayor of Beaverton, Oregon, says she wants to brainstorm with her counterparts who've confronted right-wing populist governments in countries such as Hungary.
6: I've never felt like the erosion of American democracy is as real as it is right now. As a blue city mayor in a blue state, we're targeted by the Trump administration.
5: The White House dismissed last week's event as a Trump derangement syndrome publicity stunt and said the mayor should focus more on the safety and security of their citizens. Frank Langfitt, NPR News.
1: U.S. stocks have ended the day mixed with the Dow closing up nearly 160 points. 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
0: 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I'm Kaki Walton. Good afternoon, and thanks for joining me for this afternoon of music. I'm happy that you're here, and I hope you're having a good day. Checking on the arts coming up later in this hour, I'll be talking to Anne-Marie Hall. She's directing Collective Rage, a New Moon Theater Company production that opens this Friday at Theater Works. It's a very interesting, very provocative, and I'm really intrigued by the whole thing. So stick around for our convo about Collective Rage later in this hour on Checking on the Arts. Let's start our hour of music with ballet music, selections from Léo Delibes' Sylvia. He wrote the ballet, and when he did the music, he used an alto saxophone as a solo instrument in Act 3. And the saxophone has been used during ballets within operas, but it had never been featured in a full-length ballet. And it was something. It represented one of the characters. It represented the love that Aminta, a simple shepherd, has for Sylvia, a huntress nymph, and the sorrow he feels when she's gone. So let's hear that saxophone in this performance by the London Symphony Orchestra, and they're conducted by Anatole Epistolari.

Selections from the ballet Sylvia by Léa Delibes. Anatoly Fistulari conducted the London Symphony Orchestra. 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A performance by pianist Mitsuko Uchida. She plays Mozart. Here's the Piano Sonata No. 12 in F major, KV 332.

0: Mitsuko Uchida playing music by Mozart. That was the Piano Sonata number 12 in F major, KB332. 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Just ahead, I'll have this afternoon's Checking on the Arts. I'll be talking to Amber Rehall. She's directing a new show presented by New Moon Theater Company. It opens this Friday. It's Collective Rage. It's about five Bettys. I know, that sounds confusing, doesn't it? But she's going to explain everything. It's a very, very interesting sounding show. So check out the interview next on Checking on the Arts.
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2: 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I mean, the jobs picture's great. 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
0: Good afternoon. I'm Kaki Walton. 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It opens this Friday and runs through June the 7th at Theater Works, 2085 Monroe. Performances are Friday and Saturday at 8 with a Sunday matinee at 2, and tickets range from $20 to $25. You know, New Moon has done it again. They're bringing out something new, something provocative, something hilarious, and who better to direct the show than Amory Hall, who joins me by Zoom this afternoon. Good to see you.
4: Hey, how are you doing?
0: I am well. So I didn't know anything about this show, which I love, because I got to learn more about it, and I'm very intrigued, and I'm very excited to talk to you about it, because one of the descriptions I read, I think it was the New York Times Review, said it's like the Vagina Monologues times five.
4: Yeah, that's pretty appropriate. That's pretty appropriate. And much more entertaining and funnier than Vagina Monologues. I think I did it a few times. I may even direct it one time. I'm not sure. But it was a long time ago. But it's very Vagina Monologue in that it's about women and talking about their life and their collective rages about things. And it's very funny. And, yeah, that's a good description. I like that.
0: So when I first got the information about it, it said something about there are five Bettys. And so they really are. There are five women
4: named. Yeah, they're all named Betty. It's in the script. It's Betty 1, 2, 3, 4, 5. And of course, that's how I refer to them all. But it's very funny when they'll walk into a scene together and say, well, Betty said this. Well, Betty said that. Oh, this is my friend Betty. Hey, Betty, this is Betty. And so they just keep saying Betty. And the best is when they get confused. He goes, I don't mean that Betty. Oh, you mean this Betty? Oh, I mean the Betty or the Betty, you know. And it's all how we define each other, and it's making us all Bettys. I did get tickled because the subtitle to Collective Rage is a very long paragraph. But one of the kind of the basics of it is when I tell people, I said, the paragraph basically says, imagine your Shackelford discovering the Antarctic for the first time, and it's actually your vagina.
0: Oh, God.
4: Okay. And that's kind of sums this up. So it's these five women coming together and from all walks of life who suddenly decide they're going to put on a devised play. Because one woman thinks this is a way for her to get noticed. Another one takes up boxing lessons rather than beat her husband. And so it's got a quite variety of stories. I love the two women who work on their trucks. And I did read something from the author that was like, and thanks to being inspired by her friend so-and-so, who's always working on her truck. That's what they do. They work on their truck, you know.
0: Well,
4: but I did, I was in the middle of, when I got offered this, when Gene approached me, he said, I've got this script. And I said, okay, let me read it. And I read the script and I went and said, okay, you need me to direct this.
0: Really?
4: Right up my alley. And I said, but I opened Noises off April 24th and this opens May 22nd. And I said, but that's a 4-week. That's plenty of rehearsal for it. It's a one act. You know, it's an hour and 20 minutes, something like that.
0: Uh-huh.
4: And he's going like, oh, I don't know. And I go, Gene, you know I'm worth it. So sometimes it pays to have a lot of false modesty. Very false modesty.
0: Well, I thought you were perfect to direct it, too. I mean, I really
4: I am. Yeah. I am. And we're having a great time doing it and coming up with ideas and coming from the last thing that was so much physical comedy. This has been so great because I get to do a lot of scene work between, we all called it two boards and a passion. You know, you got a place, you got a passion between people, and I have this person wants this, and this person wants that, and there you are. You know, that's all you need in life. And they're very funny. Did I say they're funny? They're funny.
5: Well, I have no doubt that they're funny. How did you present this? Like your first meet, your first rehearsal. And so you're talking to the cast for the first time about this show. What do you tell them?
4: I tell them it's about rage and vaginas. That's all they really need to know. You know, in Noises, it was Doors and Sardines. This is rage and vaginas. I don't do a lot of heavy lifting talking to the cast about what it really means. I've never got my MFA. I didn't write those kind of things, but we do discuss about who they are and who they are to each other and what they want and all that. And that's the best part about doing scene work is I can sit there and watch it and you can do two lines and I'll say, stop. So what does she want here? What do you do? And you need to make this lighter because if you make it too heavy, they won't like you. And that's the director does. I take it and analyze it and take it apart and put it together, take it apart, and put it together. And then they go back and do it again. And by the time they've done this a few times, they've learned their lines at least, and they might hate me just a little.
5: Why? You're not
4: sorry. Why?
5: Crack that. You're not cracking that whip too hard, are you?
4: Cracking that whip, yeah.
5: So it's that's so fun for you, I guess, watching them flesh out their characters.
4: Okay. It's wonderful watching them take direction, honestly. Sometimes my direction isn't in the right direction. And I go like, okay, what I just told you, don't do that. That's not working. Go back to this. That was working. And a lot of it is trial and error. I don't have all the answers. That's the worst part of being a director is now I'm working with getting into tech with the costumer and the props and lighting designer, set designer, and all these people that do sound and everything. And I'm supposed to have the answers. Sometimes I just make it. But it is wonderful to watch them transform, or you see the aha moment when they go like, oh, that's how that works. Okay, I see what you're doing now. I see what you're doing now. Yeah.
5: I read that it was strongly influenced by cabaret and female drag.
4: I think that's interesting. Cabaret, by cabaret, there's no singing, no dance. Well, there is one little song, but I don't want to give that away. There is a little song in it. There's no drag kings because these are all women, so that's kind of tricky. I mean, I consider I'm a drag queen when I dress up, you know.
5: Yeah.
4: I'm definitely a drag queen. Yeah, put me in heels and we were like, oh, can she walk? She's going to but that's an interesting comparison. I did not read that bit. Probably because the women range from all gender pronouns to any distinction about who they are, who they want. You know, one says I'm queer, I'm bi, I'm whatever. And one says, I don't know what I am. You know, I don't know what I am. I don't think I'm those though. I don't think I'm those. There's some interesting thing done with mirrors trying to discover yourself.
5: Yeah. I read about that too. She's kind of, I think, is that Betty number two?
4: Betty number two. Yeah. She's going to get Jamie Bowler's going to get some fireworks. Yeah. Going there.
5: Oh my God. So she's scared to discover herself. Is she not?
4: Well, she thinks there's a tiny dwarf hamster that eyes are going to poke out. One of the characters said there's no hamsters, but it'd be kind of fun if it was. The humor in it is what drew me to it. I mean, the story's fine. You've got some monologues, some two-person scenes, five-person scenes. It was easy to construct the rehearsal process when we don't have everybody there at one time. But it was mostly the humor in it. When I read it, I mean, the things about the women talking about, one woman talks about sex and said, oh, the other two women, we don't talk about sex. You don't talk about sex. What do you talk about? Oh, no, we don't have sex. You don't have sex? And the other woman goes, we're married. That's where they are at the beginning, and they transform in that hour and 20 minutes. Yeah.
5: And they help each other grow.
4: Yeah, they do. They help each other. They come in it. That's part of it with me, especially. So the heart is very much about what's going on, about their relationships, their friendships, and what they feel about themselves, and getting to love yourself. That's a big one. And because I had a different construct on the ending when I read it, and I thought, oh, I want to do this. And I went, oh, no. That works. That person discovered themselves. They're good.
5: Yeah.
4: They're good. They're where they need to be. So I like that.
5: I do too. Man, I thought the cast in the New York production, what a cast that was.
4: I remember Dana Delaney.
5: And Leah Delaria.
4: Leah Delaria, who cracks me up. And I can't remember the other ladies that were in it. I think, very much intended to be a very diversified cast.
5: Mm-hmm.
4: And New Moon's a little theater. We had the auditions were open and all that. And I cast the best people that show up, and trying to get as much diversity as I can in there. I did cast two sisters. I think that's probably a coup.
5: Oh, you know? Really?
4: Yeah. Jamie and Ray are sisters. So it's fun to watch their interaction with each other on stage. Every day I go, is that a sibling thing? Are y'all getting testy with each other? What's going on there?
5: So, wait a second. So she's, Jamie's Betty number two. So
4: Betty
5: is her sister Betty number three?
4: Betty one is
5: Ray. Betty one. Okay, yeah. That's like the wealthy Upper East Side woman.
4: Oh yeah. She's the one who they do a lot. There's a lot of things. You'll see the ads going like, Betty is this, Betty is that. And it's all about Betty is these things. And Betty says, I'm this, I'm rich, I'm impatient, I'm all these different things. And that reflects on the back as women. That's how we always describe ourselves. I'm this or I'm that. And we're all these things. So we're all Betty, is the point.
5: We're all Betty. So I love it. I mean, the cast, the characters are so diverse. I mean, so you've got Betty One. We just talked about her, the wealthy woman. Then you've got Jamie Bowler, who's going to get a mirror and be very afraid. Then Betty Three, she's the one that works at Sephora, right? And
4: that's the work Sephora. Eliana,
5: mm-hmm.
4: is the tallest woman on earth.
5: Oh, really?
4: She's the tallest woman on earth. We had to actually raise the lights in the theater to clear her head.
5: Oh, my God.
4: She is delightful. And, of course, Amy Rush is doing the Leah Delaria role.
5: Oh, yay. So that's the Betty Four.
4: That's the Betty Four. And then Betty Five. Betty Five, Mimi is doing that. And it's very funny because that's the one that when she first meets Betty One, Betty One says, listen here, young man, young woman, young man, young what? Whatever. So they get to have those kind of interactions. And I always tell her, I said, if you ever watch The L Word, she's Shane. She's sexy. You don't even know how sexy she is. You know. That's kind of that kind of thing going on.
5: Gosh. Have you had such fun directing this?
4: Uh-huh. Yes. And I do love when we get like our production people in and I can hear them laughing and your mind's going, okay, that's working. Okay, that's working.
5: Yeah,
4: that's working.
5: Oh man.
4: Yeah. And it moves right along. It's also got these titles that come up between each scene. There's 19 scenes.
5: Uh-huh.
4: And between each scene, there'll be some title card that plays up. And they just say things like, you know, Betty one and two have dinner, you know, have a dinner. Or somebody says somebody's working on their trucks, but it's actually like they're talking about something else. You know, and it gives you a little, you know, impulse to what's going on in the next scene. But I like that. I like that.
5: You, we need to give a shout out to Jimmy Hoxie, don't we?
4: Oh, yeah. Oh, yeah, we do. Ginger's Bread on Union Avenue at Avalon. They let us rehearse in there, and we just move a few tables around and try to move everything back the way they were. Have some space, because that's the greatest challenge. Theater Works has some spaces, some rehearsal spaces in both their buildings you can work, but they're hard to get, and you have to pay extra for them, you know.
5: Yeah.
4: A very nominal fee, I might add. But it's really nice to have people who support the arts like Jimmy.
5: Yeah.
4: And we get to use that space. It's very wonderful of him. Plus, it's a bakery, so we're all hungry the whole time. And some people have the QR code for the Venmo, and they just snatch a grand of bread.
5: I love it. I love it. He's just a good, kind soul, Jimmy Hoxie.
4: He is.
5: He really is. Well, I'm intrigued, and I can't wait to come see it, and I hope our listening audience is feeling the same. I didn't know what to expect, and so I want to see these characters get fleshed out and help each other and grow, and stereotypes. I mean, you don't have to stay in that box. You can do whatever you want to.
4: You don't have to stay in that box.
5: Yeah.
4: You can get out of that box. You can save yourself.
5: What did one of the cast members say? Something about it, she was talking about stereotypes, and she said it presents us with five stereotypes that we all know, and that we've been wrong about the whole time.
4: Exactly. And that's very important. It's true. It's like you look like, I always say, okay, this is like, this woman's kind of like a Karen. I said, and when you're doing this, I know you're getting mad, but you have to be smiling because you're Marsha Blackburn. Okay. You're smiling the whole time. I take away every right you have and smile.
5: Oh my God.
4: Yeah. And I'm making you love it. I'm so, but this woman gets to change and find herself, you know, but they are written that way. They are described in the characters in the script as very much like that. But like I said, they're not that. They are so much more. And they can be so much more. And they say some beautiful words in this. You have some beautiful words they say about what they feel and how they feel about things. So you can go from laughing uproariously to a woman acting like she's a lion to talking about how she can't look at herself in the mirror without hate.
5: Oh, yeah.
4: So you can go from this is so funny to this is so sad.
5: Yeah.
4: And then it comes back again. And that's what I love. Love that stuff.
5: Mm. Well, it's called Collective Rage. Come see it. It opens this Friday at Theater Works 2085 Monroe, being presented by New Moon Theater Company. Friday and Saturday performances at 8 with a Sunday matinee at 2. Tickets $20 to $25. You can get them by going to newmoontheater.org. You can also call 484-3467. Well, Amory Hall.
4: What was that number again?
5: It is 484-3467.
4: Thank you.
5: You're welcome. Well, listen, thank you. I know this has been such fun for you, and you're correct. I mean, you are the person to direct this show, and I'm glad that you joined us this afternoon to talk about it.
4: I enjoyed talking with you about it, and yes, please do come. Support the arts now more than ever, and Theater Works Overton Square is a lovely space to work in, and Gene Elliott supporting this kind of theater, what he produces is marvelous. And we are ready. The only thing missing is you.
5: Oh, perfect. Amory Hall, thank you so much.
4: Thank you, babe.
5: I'm Kaki Walton. Hope you'll join me again tomorrow for an afternoon of classical music from noon to 4. Stay with us now as we begin the afternoon of news and information with All Things Considered from National Public Radio. We are 91.1 WKNO Memphis or 90.1 WKNP Jackson, NPR for the Mid-South. Let's take a look at the weather. I think it's going to be kind of nasty maybe later in the week. Well, actually, midweek. Tonight, mostly cloudy sky, just partly sunny for the rest of this afternoon, a high near 89. But then tonight, mostly cloudy, a low around 73. And tomorrow is when the rain comes in. We'll have a slight chance of showers and thunderstorms between 2 and 5, possibly a thunderstorm after 5. Mostly sunny, though, for at least a part of the day, with a high near 91 degrees, 60% chance for precipitation, 70% chance for showers and thunderstorms Tuesday night, 90% chance for showers and thunderstorms on Wednesday with a high near 82. Right now in Memphis, mostly cloudy skies, 88 degrees at 4 o'clock.
6: We live in a polluted media ecosystem, and I know how to breathe in that environment, and I want to lend my voice and my energy and skills to that effort.
7: Jack Schlossberg is running for a House seat in New York City. We put questions to the Democrat about his campaign.
8: For Monday, May 18th, it's All Things Considered from NPR News.
7: I'm Juana Summers.
8: And I'm Scott Detrow. The World Health Organization has declared the Ebola outbreak in the Democratic Republic of Congo and Uganda a global health emergency.
7: Public health officials say the response could be hampered by global aid cuts.
9: We are just in a much, much weaker position now to respond to a challenging Ebola outbreak like this one than we would have been 18 to 24 months ago.
8: Also, how a New Hampshire program is teaching high schoolers restoration skills.
7: And we explore the history of the United States through song.
10: I think there's something really meaningful about trying to find the kind of resonance with each person who's sitting across from you.
8: First News.
11: Live from NPR News in Washington, I'm Libby Casey. President Trump has moved to abandon his $10 billion case against the IRS over the leak of his tax returns years ago. NPR's Kerry Johnson reports the settlement creates a path for the president's allies to recover money from taxpayers.
12: The Justice Department says the president will receive an apology but no direct financial payments. Instead, DOJ will create an anti-weaponization fund, some $1.7 billion, to compensate people who were were targeted by the Biden administration. Acting Attorney General Todd Blanche says the machinery of government should never be weaponized against Americans. Nearly 100 Democrats in Congress are trying to block the move. Senator Elizabeth Warren of Massachusetts says the new pool of money is, quote, corruption on steroids, a slush fund to reward MAGA allies. Watchdogs warn the new fund could be used to reward people who rioted at the U.S. Capitol nearly 5 years ago. Carrie Johnson, NPR News, Washington.
11: An American doctor is among the newly confirmed cases in an outbreak of Ebola in East Central Africa. Dr. Satish Pillai with the Centers for Disease Control and Prevention says the doctor was working in the area.
13: I can now confirm that there is one case of Ebola in an American who was exposed as part of their work in the Democratic Republic of Congo.
11: The doctor developed symptoms over the weekend and tested positive late Sunday. Pillai says he has been moved to Germany for treatment. The World Health Organization is calling the Ebola outbreak in the DNC and Uganda a public health emergency of international concern. So far, there are 300 suspected cases with more than 118 deaths. The variant of Ebola is rare with no approved vaccines. A jury in California today ruled that Elon Musk waited too long to file claims against OpenAI CEO Sam Altman in a case that pitted two of the tech world's biggest personalities against each other. But as NPR's John Ruich reports, Musk's legal team says they will appeal.
14: Musk accused Altman and others of breaching a charitable trust when they turned OpenAI into a for-profit entity that's now worth hundreds of billions of dollars. The artificial intelligence juggernaut was founded 11 years ago as a nonprofit to benefit humanity. Musk was there at the beginning but left after a disagreement. He argued that Altman and OpenAI president Greg Brockman jettisoned OpenAI's founding mission and profited from the creation of its for-profit arm. The jury of nine people took less than 2 hours to decide that the case, which was filed in 2024, was outside the three-year statute of limitations. The judge in the case agreed and dismissed the claims immediately. John Ruich, NPR News, Oakland, California.
11: Oil prices and stock markets worldwide swung with uncertainty today over questions about the Iran war. President Trump announced today that he will hold off on a military attack planned for tomorrow. The S&P 500 swiveled between gains and losses throughout a shaky Monday. This is NPR News. One of the biggest wellness trends on social media right now is all about encouraging people to boost the fiber in their diet. It's called fiber maxing. And as NPR's Maria Godoy reports, this is one trend many health experts support with some caveats.
15: Only about 1 in 10 Americans eat the recommended amount of fiber, which is about 25 to 38 grams a day. And these days, TikTok is filled with videos offering tips on adding fiber to meals. Think nuts and seeds on yogurt or quinoa bowls topped with avocado. Hannah Holscher of the University of Illinois says it's about time fiber had its moment because there are a range of health benefits.
16: Fiber helps reduce your risk of developing obesity, cardiovascular disease, type 2 diabetes, certain types of cancer, especially colorectal cancer.
15: She says just go slow when ramping up on fiber. Too much too soon can lead to bloating and gas. And drink plenty of water. Maria Godoy, NPR News.
11: It will be a messy and complicated commute home for many New Yorkers this evening. A strike has shut down the Long Island Railroad, which meant no service this morning and tonight. Negotiators failed to reach a deal in time for service to resume for this morning's rush hour, leaving 250,000 commuters to scramble for alternatives to North America's largest commuter rail system. The strike began Saturday. Negotiations to end the action ran past 1 a.m. today before the participants called it a night for about 6 hours. The five unions, repping about half the railroad's workforce, have resumed negotiations. This is NPR.
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18: 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Accidents south, 3rd, southbound at Rains, Prescott at Sharp, Bill Morris, Nankana 385, eastbound at Kirby Parkway, and Getwell Road at Knight Arnold Road. It is 4:06.
8: 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I'm Scott Detrow.
7: And I'm Juana Summers. On June 23rd, New York Democrats go to the polls. Voters in Manhattan's 12th congressional district, one of the richest in the country, will pick the candidate who will most likely succeed retiring 17-term Congressman Jerry Nadler. One of the men competing for this reliably Democratic seat is Jack Schlossberg. Schlossberg seems to be trying to follow the path his grandfather, John F. Kennedy, took when he was elected to Congress almost 8 decades ago. And his campaign has momentum, lots of attention, favorable press, and the endorsement of Speaker of the House Emeritus Nancy Pelosi. But Schlossberg's quest hit a bump last week when the New York Times published a story detailing missed meetings, erratic behavior, and high staff turnover. Jack Schlossberg joins me now. Welcome to All Things Considered.
19: Hey, how are you? Thanks so much for having me.
7: Thanks for being here. Okay, we'll get to the New York Times story, but for people outside of New York who know your family, they may not know you. Make the case. Why do you want to serve in Congress?
19: Well, our campaign slogan is Believe in Something Again. This is our country's 250th birthday as a nation, New York City, where the Bill of Rights was signed. And I think about a past where America became the greatest country on earth because people believed in government. And right now, it's really hard to believe anything that is coming out of our president's mouth, his cabinet officials' mouth. They lie to us. We know it. And it's easy to get disillusioned. But I'm running because I'll never stop believing in politics as a noble profession. And we've got a lot of work to do to make life better here in New York and around the country, because the Democratic Party is in trouble. We're on the ropes. We've got no power on a federal level, and we need to shake things up and do things differently because we're running out of time.
7: I want to push on this a bit, if I can, as to why someone with the background that you have, a law degree, a business degree, social media savvy, why someone like that would want to go to Congress. I mean, Congress has a 10% approval rating right now. So why do you, or frankly, would anyone want to serve in a body that so many Americans just don't respect and that they don't feel like is working for them?
19: People ask me why I want to run for Congress, and I always laugh a little bit because I want to pass laws. That's why I want to go to Congress. As you said, I've got a law degree. I have worked in politics. I worked at the State Department and on campaigns. And I think that I have a lot to contribute to our party and to advocate on behalf of New York 12, the place where I was born and raised. I want to make sure this district, which is like the center of the universe, you know, the whole world starts counting time every New Year's Eve from our district. I want to make sure that we are heard loud and clear in Washington. And politics in 2026 is different than it has been in the past. I know how government works, and I can read and understand legislation as well as anybody. That's not enough anymore. You've got to also run a mini production company to get your message out there and become more persuasive as a party.
7: I do have to ask, though. I mean, right now, momentum does seem to be trending towards Democrats, but anything is possible in politics. And the way that redistricting is playing out across this country means you could likely be headed into an often gridlocked body as a junior congressman in the minority party. So I do want to ask, do you think it's actually possible to implement a progressive agenda?
19: I absolutely do. Of course I do. First of all, you know, things are bad right now. I understand. This is a dark moment in political history, and it's easy to give up and be disillusioned. But things have always been very difficult in American politics. And some of the most important progressive pieces of legislation, the post-war Reconstruction Amendments, the New Deal, these came after moments of intense struggle in our country and division. I mean, Trump has shown us exactly who he is. He is not popular. He is not for the people that he said he was for. And the economy is not doing well for working families. I think we have a huge opportunity here to show people that the Democrats are a party of effective governance. And I think that that also means being more persuasive and making sure that we explain to people why we're the ones who are fighting to keep their health care. We're the ones who are fighting for sane immigration policy. We're the ones who are trying to lower their costs on their rent and their gas and their groceries. And we live in a polluted media ecosystem, and I know how to breathe in that environment. And I want to lend my voice and my energy and skills to that effort.
7: We do need to take a couple of minutes to talk about the New York Times story that I mentioned. It describes erratic behavior, high staff turnover, and missed meetings. And you have come out aggressively to refute the reporting in that article. And I don't want to spend a lot of time litigating everything. You've done that in other interviews. But I want to ask you about the sort of big question that the article poses. Are you ready for this job at this moment of political divisiveness?
19: Absolutely. I have a lot of life experience and a lot of experience in breaking through, in advocating for the things that I believe in, speaking truth to power. And, you know, I'm so proud of the campaign that we run. People may not know this, but I'm running an insurgent campaign as an outsider. It might be hard for people listening to believe that Kennedy is an outsider, but
7: I am. Kennedy is an outsider who went to Harvard and Yale.
19: Exactly. I am. I am running against political machines here in New York, and they don't want to change. And the same people I'm running against are the same people behind that article. And they quoted anonymous sources and said that I miss meetings. Look, I got started running campaigns in November. I decided after a couple weeks that I didn't want to have all the consultants everybody has. I didn't want to do everything by the book like everybody was telling me. And I have a core group of people who have been with me since the beginning, and we're doing things really differently. We don't have a super PAC. We don't take money from corporate PACs, from APAC, from AI companies. And we've released more policy plans than any other campaign. And we do more events than any other campaign. We've shaken more hands than any other campaign, and we're outraising every other campaign. We were happily being underestimated for the first 6 months of the campaign, but about a month ago, we were declared the front runner. And so now everybody's got something to say, and the attacks are coming. And the best that they've got is that maybe I took a nap back in November. And I think that that's kind of evidence that we're running a flawless campaign.
7: Just to push you a bit, degrees from Harvard and Yale and knowing how to deliver a message and your social media acumen, those are all impressive things. But what do you say to some of the people in your district who wonder whether that's enough to get things done, or who are uneasy with the fact that at 33 years old, you haven't really settled into a single job?
19: Well, I would say that I've been working my entire life on the things that I care about. I've worked jobs abroad in Japan at the State Department, as you mentioned, law and business degree. And I also worked for the Biden campaign as one of the top surrogates for the Biden-Harris campaign, getting more young people especially excited about our party than basically anybody else, definitely the people that I'm running against. So I've got experience breaking through and getting the very voters that we need to get excited about politics, excited about politics. I would also say that none of the people that I'm running against knows how to be a congressman. The other two, one has completed one full term in the state assembly. The other is in his first, has completed zero full terms. And I don't have the same experience that they do, but I have a lot of life experience, and I've spent time studying politics, history, and law. And above all, because of my energy, creativity, and also the unique circumstances of who I am and my family, I come to Washington with something that all politicians want, and that is the ability to get attention for issues that they care about.
7: And lastly, Jack, your sister Tatiana died late last year, and you've talked openly about her loss. You've said she was your best friend and how deeply you feel her absence, that her death has made you realize how important it is to act. If you win in a little over a month from today, what would you say to her? What would she say to you?
19: I think she would be laughing her head off and giving me a huge hug. We would be smiling about all of the success we had, the team we built, all the different kinds of people and funny situations that we found ourselves in. That's the thing I miss most, is being able to tell her about the funny things that only she would understand. But she's still with me all the time. She taught me a lot in life, but her final lesson was how to walk a single path in victory or defeat, and to make sure that you carry your head high, and to make use of every precious moment that we have on earth. And it's given me all the strength I need to keep going.
7: We've been speaking with Jack Schlossberg, Democratic candidate for New York's 12th Congressional District. Thanks for the time.
19: Thank you very much. I appreciate it.
20: Today, the Israeli Navy intercepted a flotilla of 54 boats of activists trying to deliver aid to break Israel's long-standing blockade on Gaza. Using speedboats, the military boarded 28 boats and arrested activists on board, including the sister of the president of Ireland. Israel's foreign ministry says it found no humanitarian aid. Duri Buscarin reports.
21: As speedboats from Israel's navy drew closer, a flotilla activist named Ariadna Masmita sent a voice note to NPR.
22: Now we can see a rip coming to us, also a big boat like the prison boat on the last interception.
21: She felt a sense of deja vu. In April, Israel boarded the flotilla off the coast of Crete, detaining about 180 activists and bringing two flotilla organizers to Israel for interrogations. They were released after 10 days. This time, the flotilla was intercepted in international waters near Cyprus, about 250 nautical miles from Gaza.
22: We want to denounce the illegal actions in the international law and the maritime law and the genocide state of Israel. And also we want to denounce the complicity, the silence of our governments.
21: Livestream video feeds on the boats showed sailors in orange life jackets with their hands up as they were boarded by Israeli soldiers in fatigues with guns. Israel rejects allegations of genocide It says it's fighting Hamas after the October 2023 attack that it says killed some 1,200 people in Israel. The subsequent war has killed more than 73,000 Palestinians, according to the Gaza Health Ministry. As the Israeli Navy intercepted the flotilla, Israeli Prime Minister Benjamin Netanyahu spoke to the commanders directly from a control room. His office released a video of the conversation. You are effectively thwarting and neutralizing a malicious plan intended to break the blockade we are imposing on Hamas terrorists in Gaza, Netanyahu said. Despite an October ceasefire between Israel and Hamas, it's still difficult to get aid into Gaza. Each shipment must be approved and inspected by Israel, which controls every entry point into the enclave. In a voice note, Islam Mohammed, a psychologist in Gaza, says she feels she's living in a cage, and every day it gets smaller. There's no difference, she says, between wartime or a truce. She says that even if the flotilla did break through the blockade, she knows that the material impact won't be huge. The difference, she says, is symbolic. We feel like the Freedom Flotilla is the light that breaks through this isolation, she says, that people with Western passports are thinking about us, that we're not alone. Organizers of the flotilla said that the remaining boats that were not intercepted are continuing to sail to Gaza. For NPR News, I'm Jerry Buscarin in Istanbul.
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0: We are the WKNO FM stations, NPR for the Mid-South. The Ebola outbreak in the Democratic Republic of Congo and Uganda concerns public health officials because of its size and because there have been so many cuts in global health aid. John Lambert has more on that story in 15 minutes on All Things Considered from NPR News. This traffic update is made possible by unbound.org. Accident South 3rd, southbound at Rains. Prescott at Sharp Avenue. Bill Morris, Nankana 385, eastbound at Kirby Parkway. And Getwell Road at Knight Arnold Road. Mostly cloudy overnight, a low around 73. On Tuesday, a 60% chance of showers and thunderstorms. A high around 91. More showers and thunderstorms Tuesday evening, mainly before midnight. A low around 68.
1: 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Bernardine Dorn and Bill Ayers were leaders of the Weather Underground, the radical group that planted bombs and collaborated with the Black Panthers to protest the war in Vietnam and racism. Their son, Zaid Ayers Dorn, has a new memoir. 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
4: And I'm Juana Summers. New England is full of historic homes, barns, and churches, but there's a growing shortage of people who know how to repair them. New Hampshire Public Radio's Jackie Harris reports on a program there that's turning to high schoolers as a possible solution.
5: Joshua Adams had never heard of timber framing until his historic barn repair class. It's a centuries-old building method where heavy timber beams are held together without screws or other metal fasteners.
6: They didn't use nails, they just used wood. Wooden pegs and all fit together perfectly.
5: The 17-year-old isn't new to carpentry. He's in the construction track at a technical school. But this year he also decided to apply for a program that exposes students to old building trades. It's a week full of classes on historic building techniques. Adam says these skills could line him up for a lot of jobs.
6: There's so much historical stuff. I used to go to historical places and museums with my grandfather all the time, and there was just so much work that there is to be done, but I think people just aren't pursuing it.
5: A survey conducted by the University of New Hampshire shows young people aren't joining the historic trades workforce nearly as fast as tradespeople are retiring. That means the owners of historic buildings might have to wait years to get something fixed. Jennifer Goodman is with the New Hampshire Preservation Alliance, which organized this week of historic trade workshops. She says if the wait for repair work is too long, people could decide that restoring an old building isn't worth it.
7: And what that can mean is, you know, loss of old windows, loss of old plaster, loss of an old porch that's really gives the building its character. You know, on another level, we can see that there could be demolitions and total loss of buildings if there aren't enough people around to do this work.
5: Canterbury Shaker Village is one of the places that will be hiring the next generation of tradespeople. The National Historic Landmark was settled in the 1700s by followers of the Christian Shaker movement. The structures here date back centuries and are in constant need of maintenance. It's where the teenagers in the program are training this spring. To build the preservation workforce, the training program is open to not only construction and carpentry students, but also people who are new to the building industry entirely, like Rowan McGrath, an 18-year-old studying computer engineering. He's learning how to replace shingles on one of the colonial Shaker buildings.

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1: We are the WKNO FM stations, NPR for the Mid-South. Today's primary in Georgia features contentious Republican contestants for governor and U.S. Senate, while Democrats hope for an enthusiastic advantage that will be enough to flip two state Supreme Court seats. Stephen Fowler has a report coming up in 15 minutes on All Things Considered from NPR News.

0: Accidents Bill Morris, Nankana 385 eastbound at Kirby Parkway. Getwell Road northbound at American Way. And I-55 southbound at Church Road.
1: Hi, it's Kyle Rizdahl, the host of Marketplace. My very first car was a 1971 Cutlass 442 convertible. It was red, it went about 1,000 miles an hour in a straight line, and got something like 5 miles to the gallon. Man, I loved that car. Even that old 442, which really I never should have sold, it can be turned into more of your favorite programs. Here's how to do that.
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3: On the next Fresh Air, growing up underground, the son of two American revolutionaries. Bernardine Dorn and Bill Ayers were leaders of the Weather Underground, the radical group that planted bombs and collaborated with the Black Panthers to protest the war in Vietnam and racism. Their son, Zaid Ayers Dorn, has a new memoir. 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
5: It's All Things Considered from NPR News. I'm Scott Detrow.
6: And I'm Juana Summers. A jury in Oakland, California has dismissed all the claims in Elon Musk's lawsuit against OpenAI CEO Sam Altman and others. OpenAI is the company behind ChatGPT, and a lot of Silicon Valley was watching this case for its implications on the future of artificial intelligence. Also watching was Rachel Miro, senior editor of KQED's Silicon Valley News Desk. She is with us now from the courthouse. Hi there.
7: Hi there.
6: Rachel, remind us if you can, what were these claims that Elon Musk made against Sam Altman and others affiliated with OpenAI?
7: Elon Musk co-founded OpenAI with Altman and others back in 2015 as a nonprofit, explicitly to develop artificial intelligence safely and for the benefit of humanity. The company, which is now a for-profit subsidiary built on top of that nonprofit, is now approaching worth $1 trillion ahead of an anticipated IPO. Musk, who also has an IPO of his own planned for SpaceX, claimed his former co-founders betrayed OpenAI's nonprofit mission by transferring its employees and intellectual property to that for-profit and cutting deals that critics say left the nonprofit little more than a well-capitalized fig leaf.
6: What was the jury asked to consider?
7: It boiled down to just two claims: breach of charitable trust and unjust enrichment. And as you just said, the advisory jury and the judge dismissed his claims. They found Musk waited too long to file his lawsuit and that his claims were made past the statute of limitations. And I should mention, it took them less than 2 hours to reach this unanimous decision. This was an advisory jury, just 9 members, but the judge said in the courtroom she was in agreement. And frankly, given the sharpness of some of her exchanges with the Musk attorneys during the trial, that wasn't a big surprise. For OpenAI, the immediate news is relief. The IPO can proceed, Altman stays on in his leadership roles, the dominating for-profit structure stands, at least until we hear what happens with Musk's appeal.
6: And how is OpenAI's legal team responding to this decision?
7: Outside the courthouse, OpenAI lead attorney William Savitt called the lawsuit a hypocritical attempt on Musk's part to sabotage a competitor. The jury, Savitt said, saw through that.
8: It did not take them 2 hours to conclude, upon deliberation of hundreds and hundreds of pieces of evidence and days of testimony, that Mr. Musk's lawsuit is nothing more than an after-the-fact contrivance that bears no relationship to reality. And they kicked it exactly where it belongs, which is to the side.
6: And what did Elon Musk's attorney have to say?
7: Mark Toberoff said Musk would appeal. And then he restated his team's argument, which is that Altman and the other co-founders got away with theft.
9: You take publicly subsidized funds in the form of a charity, and when your ambitions require...

You know that song you heard on Marketplace, the one you really liked? It's an earworm, isn't it? Don't you wish you knew what it was? We've got the whole list of the music we play on the show at our website, marketplace.org/music.

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1: This is Marketplace. I'm Kai Rizdahl. If it seems like we've been talking about housing a lot lately, I mean, it's because we have the biggest asset most people own and all that. We are supposed to be right now smack in peak home buying season, a huge time not only for buyers and sellers, but agents and lenders and the many, many people whose livelihoods depend on people fixing up and furnishing the homes that they have just bought. This is overall a light week data-wise. Housing accepted. 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Spoiler alert, builders are a teensy bit more confident, but still pretty dejected. Marketplace's Carla Javier got back on the phone with some of the realtors she's been talking to hear how things are.

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2: 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Coming up next, the final half hour of All Things Considered, followed by Fresh Air at 7, The Daily at 8, and the evening of classical music at 9. I'm Justin Willingham. It is 6:30.